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1: Between the darkness and the light, between the leftover and the fright, between a piece of shit and a lump of coal, this is a song, this is a song. Pull up a chair. This is the box that Buddha sat on, this is the planet that I'm living on. These are the trees that tell me things, these are the rocks made into rings. This is the moon and this is the earth, these are the mineral sounds of rebirth. Are you mindful? Is you mindful? And if I should find myself coincidentally, I get this tiny hand-operated wheel, antique time machine, for sale or rent. This is the box that Buddha sat on, this is the planet that I'm living on. This is a song, this is a song, would you pick up the bass? Sister, let me tell you about this vision that had me. I was standing at the bottom of the ocean. Now you see, I was mindful. Is you mindful? This is the planet that I'm living on. This is the box Buddha sat on. These are the trees that tell me things. These are the rocks made into rings. This is the moon and this is the earth. These are the mineral sounds of rebirth. Are you mindful? This is a song, this is a song. Would you pick up the bass? This is the voice, this is the voice. Would you pull up a chair? Are you mindful? This is a song, this is a song. Pay no mind. This is a song, this is a song. The truth that strangles. These are the words of time and space. My lips are burning. Look at the pictures, look at the words spinning out of control.

things. 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These are mineral sounds of rebirth. And if I should find myself coincidentally, I gotta get this tiny hand-operated wheel, antique time machine, for sale or rent. This is the box that Buddha set on. This is the box that Buddha set on. This is the box that Buddha set on. This is the box that Buddha set on.

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Say, bring back hanging for everyone.

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2: Basically, it felt super good. I wanted him to go for quite a long time. One personal thing is about my son. He's 19 now, and just thinking into it that from the age of 3 he was living under his regime, not knowing anything about the previous times or any real democracy. That is a kind of a relief. Yeah, there's also one other thing that I would like to clear, and this is Orbán's whole career or political credo. So most people, even within Hungary, but especially in other countries, think that he was such a freedom fighter, being there in the first system change in 1990 and before. And his whole political credo comes from the reburial of the Prime Minister in 1956, who was killed after the revolution. And in 1989, when it was still socialism in Hungary, there was this reburial event, and he had a famous speech when he sent the Russian troops home, and everyone thinks it's like this, how brave he was. And the thing is that by the time the Russians were already packing, so it was no big risk saying that. I don't feel like it's a bravery. So I don't think that he was something like a top super good man, a brave street fighter, as he likes calling himself, and then somehow power changed him. No, I think that he was always like this opportunist, power manipulator, what he's now in these recent years.
3: I mean, he conceded quite quickly, even and at the night of the election. I was a bit surprised because of his close relationship to Trump and stuff and to other dictators, I guess, or authoritarian leaders that don't give away try not to give away their power so quickly. So I was quite surprised. Were you surprised by that?
2: A little bit. And I appreciate that he did it like this.
3: Yeah.
2: Just to know about how Hungarian election goes technically, it is so the election itself is quite a safe stuff, meaning that it is an analog one, so you cannot cheat with computers and manipulating data and hacking. So, yeah. And I'm not saying that they didn't cheat, and especially like previously with all these media they have in hands, all their lies, all their other stuff of paying or threatening people. So there are a lot of ways of them cheating, even changing the whole election system in their favor.
3: And rewriting the borders, like the gerrymandering.
2: Yeah, the gerrymandering
3: like
2: as well. So they did everything they could. But actually, the elections are safe because they are counted by people in each district, and there are also people from the opposition. So it is pretty safe. And the Hungarian system is very fast. So they are counting very fast. Of course, there are some votes from abroad, from Hungarians living outside the country, even if they are from Transylvania, Serbia. So Hungarians that were stepped over by the borders, or Hungarians who themselves stepped over the borders. And I guess that the data were pretty obvious. Mm-hmm. So it was a vast majority on the other side. So it's not something that you could dispute and stuff. Though it's also true that he still had the support of not just the state, but also he had enough voters to start hyping up something or to start, you know, blocking everything. Mm. But he didn't do it so far. and yeah, I appreciate it.
3: So let's talk a bit about Peter Major, the winner of the elections. I mean, he himself comes from the Fidesz party. He only left it, as I know, 2 years ago.
2: Yeah.
3: Tell me a bit of his political background.
2: Yeah, so he's coming from a conservative family. And even his, I think it was his godfather who was previously like in the early 2000s, the president of Hungary. And so he comes from that president, Ferenc Mádor was a conservative, a classical conservative president. It's a bit misleading because Fidesz likes calling themselves conservatives, but they are basically populists and opportunists, in my view. And so it's kind of a mixture, but he's coming from a, let's say, a more traditional conservative family. And when it was the previous prime minister, Gyurcsány, who was a socialist, and he was also prime minister between 2004 and 2009. And there were some rebels against him, and he used force against the demonstrators. And at that time, he was in 2006, and that time Péter Magyar was also defending demonstrators. He was then kind of a lawyer at the beginning of his career. And he was within this Fidesz party. Just to keep it in short, he was also in the EU for like 8 years as a diplomat sent by the government, and also his wife was the Minister of Justice
3: under Orban.
2: Yeah, under Orban, who was and she was she resigned after the scandal in early 2024. That's when Péter Magyar stepped up. They were already divorced by that time.
3: That was quite a juicy story, wasn't it? Because he recorded, that's what I heard in another news program, he recorded his wife talking about like some corruption that is happening within the Fidesz party.
2: Yeah.
3: And he released it, and before he like kind of divorced her.
2: No, it was after divorce, as far as I remember, because they were already divorced when he stepped up in 2024.
3: Yeah,
2: and all these recordings came out after.
3: Yeah,
2: as well.
3: But he recorded her while they were still married.
2: Yeah,
3: yeah.
2: The recording happened then.
3: Yeah,
2: when they lived together, and it was about the scandal was about the propaganda minister, who is also like responsible for from the secret services, which is like a juicy, juicy mixture.
3: Juicy detail.
2: to be responsible for both of them.
3: Mm-hmm.
2: And there was a scandal and there was an investigation going on. And this guy, Antarogan, he was involved in it. And he made himself out from the documents. So he just
3: redacted himself, like Trump style with the Epstein stuff.
2: Yeah, kind of. Mm. And yeah, she was talking about that on this recording. So that, yeah, this is very, very questionable. Like, when you record her, she's your wife, or she's a public figure. She's the Minister of Justice.
3: Mm.
2: So yeah, there was kind of a question at that time as well.
3: Let's talk a bit more about Peter Major.
2: Mm-hmm.
3: His basic political orientation in relation to the EU, like in which areas does he actually differ from Viktor Orban's EU policy, and where do you see continuities? Because he is still a right-wing leaning conservative, like and nationalist. Where do you think the differences are towards the EU?
2: Orban's behavior towards the EU, it was all for internal affairs. So whatever he did, he was playing towards Hungary, and it was purely for maintaining his power, and not in favor of the real Hungarian interests.
3: Mm-hmm.
2: So what I see in Péter Magyar's approach is that he wants to stay with our Western orientation and to stay within the union and in ally with the values of Europe and the European Union, but also representing the Hungarian interests, not purely on his own inside political power manipulating ways, but towards like real interests.
3: Everyone is talking about the package. I don't quite remember how much, but it's like a lot of money.
2: Yeah,
3: for Ukraine, which Orban was blocking previously.
2: Yeah.
3: That everyone is kind of the opinion that he will agree now to give Ukraine the money from the EU. Mm-hmm. Do you think he will do that?
2: Yeah. So first, yeah, I don't remember exactly the name. Someone wrote about how this campaign was made up by Fidesz and Orban, that this is kind of like a post-truth campaign. Like Orban built up an imaginary enemy out of the Ukrainians. So they built up this whole enemy or threat towards Hungary by the Ukrainians and created like really stories and situations that has nothing to do with reality, because I think that the Ukrainians have much better things to do than to conspire or whatever against Hungary.
3: So they
2: are very busy with the Russians at the same time. And first Orban said that, hey, we will not pay this money to the Ukrainians. So from Hungary's money, we don't want to have it. And he managed to reach this kind of agreement with the union. It's not only us, I think it's the Czechs and the Slovakians also, that we agree on this loan to Ukraine, but we will not contribute into that one with money.
3: Mm-hmm.
2: And that was the same for all those three countries. So it is something that we don't even contribute. And then Orban just said, building up this whole enemy story against the Ukrainians, that, hey, we will not even vote for this loan in which we don't have to contribute at all.
3: Mm.
2: So this is like someone said it, that, like, people are doing their business in their home and somebody from out of the fence just shouting inside, hey, do it like this or that way. We have nothing to do with the loan financially at the moment because we don't have to participate in it. So going back to the question, I think that the original point will be of Peter Magyar's that he will agree with that loan, so he will not block the decision of giving this loan to Ukraine, but keeps this point that we shouldn't contribute in it financially as we have some more financial problems within the country.
1: Wir haben etwas erfahren über den Machtwechsel in Ungarn und den neuen Präsidenten Peter Maiar. 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
1: Migration is a super good topic for Orbán. They say that politicians can build on two things, hope or fear. He chose fear. Mm-hmm. And Hungary is quite, not super much exposed to migration. It's for historical reasons and also economic reasons. I'm talking about migration from Africa or the Middle East. And so most people in Hungary, especially in the countryside, smaller villages, have no connection with migration. Most people haven't seen anyone from a different continent, maybe. And so, because it is unknown for these people, it is super easy to threaten them with them. And the threat by Orbán was that these people will come and they will rape our daughters and wives
2: the
1: and stuff.
2: Bullshit, no?
1: Yeah, and at the same time, we have enough domestic violence for ourselves. So. We have some stuff to do inside anyways, so and they don't do anything with that. So, but it was enough for that. And to have enough munition for himself, he even blogged things that wouldn't affect really us. I have a really good example that he said that, oh, we are against this quota thing, this migration quota. And he interpreted the quota as we would be obliged to host and to have in the country certain amount of immigrants, which was not the case. Mm-hmm. The case was that there was just a quota of a bureaucratic procedure of deciding if someone can get asylum or not. But this is just helping the EU offices. It doesn't mean that anyone would be in Hungary. But he misinterpreted it for the country and he stopped it. Also, there are a lot of this kind of blocking things, which are a super good headline towards Hungary, but not going towards a normal policy. What I see on Péter Majers, and still he's a super dark horse. I can tell why I feel like that. He wants to play towards those people in Hungary that are still afraid that, hey, you don't have to afraid of it because we will represent Hungary's interests. Mm-hmm. But at the same time, he will not do most probably these stupid, I would say, self-destructing decisions towards the union. Why, for example, we have to pay some penalty daily because we are not in a line with the EU legislation.
2: And I felt a lot of people were also not too angry about the migration politics of Orbán. I feel regarding human rights, the LGBTIQ+ topic was a much bigger topic for the people, which you could see last year at the Pride, for example, where I don't know how many hundreds of thousands of people came, to Budapest, although Orbán tried to forbid the march. But yeah, let's talk about the LGBTIQ+ rights. Mm-hmm. I heard that Mayer, He didn't really make it his campaigning topic number mm-hmm. one. His campaigning topic number one was anti-corruption, but he kind of already said some stuff like that everyone is free to love who they want, mm-hmm. and which doesn't really tell me a lot about what his stance on trans and non-binary people, for example, are. Mm-hmm. But it has a bit of his opinion on the LGBTIQ topic in general. What do you know about that?
1: I start a bit from a bit further away. The whole election system is done by Fidesz the way that it favors them. So the only way you can beat them is just to have another big mess. So you need another kind of people's party with different opinions. And usually how Fidesz worked is that they chose topics where they could see, like, let's say LGBTQ rights, like, I don't know what the ratio was, like 30% of people on that side, 70% of people on the other side, like favoring or against whatever LGBTQ rights we are talking about at the moment. And they choose the stance of the 70%, so they could also create some kind of majority. So that's the way how the populists usually work. And when it was the Pride last year, Péter Magyar's building up of his party was still on the way, and he wanted to keep it together. So he didn't want to go into this kind of dispute. And it's true for many other occasions, because we are not talking actually about a normal election in a democratic country.
2: Yeah, true.
1: So we are talking about something that is like a system change. And first, this whole system has to be destroyed to build up something new. Mm. But if he had gone into favoring an LGBTQ approach favoring them, then he would have been in a minority within the country, and he tried to avoid mm-hmm. whatever he thinks about it. Mm. It doesn't matter now. But with all the questions, it is a bit like this. Mm. Some points he stood into a hard opinion, like going towards the Europe and having a Western orientation, having less corruption, having a working state. But many other things to keep his very diverse followers, then he didn't really go into mm-hmm. into a hard position. So that was truth for also like last year's Pride, when people were missing his hard point, but he didn't go into it. Mm-hmm. And yeah, that's how it turned out.
2: I mean, let's see. I guess we will see how he acts in the end. Because you talked about the system change. This is a huge challenge that he has now, because like Orban, within those 16 years, he managed to kind of destroy basically the media system in mm-hmm. Hungary. Also, the justice system is not really independent mm-hmm. anymore or works objectively. I feel like this is a huge challenge to kind of rebuild those things, especially me working in the radio. Mm-hmm. The media topic is like mm-hmm. a very interesting one. Do you hear any like concrete plans for those kind of topics?
1: Mm-hmm. Yeah, so the way how Fidesz, the party of Orban, took over the media, like a vast majority of the media, is like there are different ways. So there is the state media and state television, state radio and stuff, which is actually managed by them. In this point, Magyar said that the news service of the state media, he will stop as soon as he is in power. Mm-hmm. And there are like the very interesting things that are happening in these days. So now we are just 3 days after the elections, not even three full days. And the state television, whose news service is really like this propaganda way, how it was. And yeah, like saying unimaginable things that could happen. Shit. And on Tuesday evening, like within 2 days of the elections, they had a 6 o'clock news or something like that, which was like kind of objective, like BBC standards. So you would say that,
2: really?
1: What's going on? And
2: That's kind of wild.
1: Yeah, and then he was invited into state radio and state TV today morning as well. But those two reporters, they couldn't step out of their way how they were doing their interviews and stuff in the recent years. So they were still like arguing, defending in a really, really propagandistic way. Mm-hmm. So you don't know who is where at the moment. But you can see this is a very interim period now. Mm-hmm. Like, we don't have a new government yet. Mm-hmm. And we also didn't have the party meeting of Fidesz. That will happen at the end of April. Mm-hmm. And people don't know how it's gonna be. So will Orbán be strong? So how it's gonna be? Will he be still supporting whatever people in the media or in companies? So people don't know what to do, and different people have different strategies. So I think that this is a very turbulent and very diverse period where some people try to get closer to the new government, to the new power, to the new ways. Some other try to stay loyal and hope that their loyalty will pay off. Mm-hmm. It's really, really interesting. Yeah, I just want to add something for the media as mm-hmm. well, because there is also media that are so-called like commercial media, but owned by the oligarchs of Orbán. Usually, these media, as well as many other areas within the country, are not operating well because loyalty was more important than you know, being an expert on your field. Mm-hmm. And you didn't have to compete because you get support from Fidesz, from the government. Like, in these media, like, there is this television, TV2, and they have enormous amount of state advertisements. And the new government can just stop it. And if these media have to live from the market, if they can do it, just do it. It's yep. fine. So there are different ways and different processes that will go on. So yeah, it's super interesting. You can already see some people are saying that the free media, who I want to give a big appreciation, they were super surprised, and they had a very, very big role in this system change with mm-hmm. all their investigations, all their scandals bringing up, starting from this first one where Peter Mayer went into one of their studios. And these free media were called, like, I don't know, like everything, like Ukrainian agents, Soros agents, Brussels agents, whatever's. And now some people from the party, they go to this media to say out, hey, I was just... I want better things, and they start talking about things that happened. So that will be interesting times.
0: Das sagt Lassi zum neuen Präsidenten Ungarns, Peter Mayer. 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

0: Space Earthlings, welcome back to Two Space Jesus from the Lunar Colony.
1: It's Tunes from the Moon, delivered by all the cool stations on Earth that bring you this show.
0: We have a lot of music tonight, so let's get right to it.
1: Set the time machine to go back to the 1990s, which was a great decade for music and saw the birth of electronica.
0: When you talk about spacey trip-hop and other funky electronic music, you think of Massive Attack, Portishead, Lamp, Morcheeba, Tricky, Hoover, Phonic, and Sneaker Pimps, among others. But tonight we are listening to a group that is every bit as good as these, but maybe not as well known.
1: We are talking about the UK duo Moloco, who went beyond trip-hop with their jazzy experimental sense of humor.
0: They continued into the early 21st century, putting out four albums along with remixes and greatest hits. They had some hits in the UK and US in the 2000s. We listened to the Japanese versions of the albums, which have more songs.
1: They had a tune on the first Batman soundtrack, the Tim Burton version, way back then. But after singer Rawson Murphy split up with producer Mark Bryden, she embarked on a solo career. She's put out five studio albums along with a lot of other stuff and continues to work and tour until the present day.
0: We will do at least one show of Rawson Murphy tunes. Her style is jazzy electronica with an experimental edge.
1: That sounds like something we might play on this show.
0: Indeed it is. So enjoy this mix of cool funky tunes from the four Moloco albums and stay tuned to this show for more of Rawson Murphy.
1: And by the way, the name Moloco comes from a sci-fi novel, so they're space heads for sure, just like us.

0: all rolled into one speech. 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Conflict vocals, happy hardcore, not everything, just in one record. And then fucking call it Big B and call it, he's not going to let me do it twice, is he? Oh, I'm sorry, I'm sorry.
1: Okay, thanks,
0: right.
2: Tuesday, 3:08 p.m.

0: I certainly was in the right.
1: Yeah, it's definitely like he was cruising for bruising.
2: Why it wasn't coming on February 11th.

0: I certainly was in the right.
1: Yes, definitely. That geezer was cruising for bruising.
2: Coming on 3.

Masters of war. 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Here that build the death planes. Here that build all the bombs. Here that hide behind walls. Here that hide behind discs. I just don't want you to know I can see through your masks. You that never done nothing but build to destroy. You play with my world like it's your little toy. 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

0: Space Earthlings, welcome back to two space jesus from the lunar colony.
1: It's Tunes from the Moon, delivered by all the cool stations on Earth that bring you this show.
0: We have a lot of music tonight, so let's get right to it.
1: Set the time machine to go back to the 1990s, which was a great decade for music and saw the birth of electronica.
0: When you talk about spacey trip-hop and other funky electronic music, you think of Massive Attack, Portishead, Lamp, Morcheeba, Tricky, Hoover Phonic, and Sneaker Pimps, among others. But tonight we are listening to a group that is every bit as good as these, but maybe not as well known.
1: We are talking about the UK duo Moloko, who went beyond trip-hop with their jazzy experimental sense of humor.
0: They continued into the early 21st century, putting out four albums along with remixes and greatest hits. They had some hits in the UK and US in the 2000s. We listened to the Japanese versions of the albums, which have more songs.
1: They had a tune on the first Batman soundtrack, the Tim Burton version, way back then. But after singer Rawson Murphy split up with producer Mark Bryden, she embarked on a solo career. She's put out five studio albums along with a lot of other stuff and continues to work and tour until the present day.
0: We will do at least one show of Rawson Murphy tunes. Her style is jazzy electronica with an experimental edge.
1: That sounds like something we might play on this show.
0: Indeed it is. So enjoy this mix of cool funky tunes from the four Moloko albums and stay tuned to this show for more of Rawson Murphy.
1: And by the way, the name Moloko comes from a sci-fi novel, so they're space heads for sure, just like us.

0: all rolling through one speech, the fucking whole thing. Trying to take phone calls, happy up the hardboard, not everything, just in one record. And then fuck you call your big thing and call it, he's not gonna let me do it twice as well. Oh, I'm sorry, I'm sorry. Right.
1: 2:30, 3:08 p.m.

0: From Toronto and Chicago, this is Democracy Now! President Trump's warned Iran will be blown off the face of the earth if U.S. warships are targeted in the Strait of Hormuz. In the latest attempt to address the energy crisis, the U.S. has launched Project Freedom, a military effort to, quote unquote, guide commercial ships out of the Gulf despite the Iranian blockade. Will the strategy work, and can the fragile ceasefire hold? We'll speak with Rutgers professor Toby Jones. Then to the Federal Communications Commission targeting of Disney, the parent company of ABC, after President Trump and the First Lady called for ABC to fire late-night comedian Jimmy Kimmel again. We'll talk to the lone Democratic FCC commissioner, Ana Gomez.
1: I think it's very important that all of us speak up, speak out, and push back when we see that our government is interfering in our free speech, our freedom of assembly, and our free press. And that includes the corporate parents. As I mentioned before, capitulation breeds capitulation, but courage breeds courage.
0: We'll also speak about the proposed mega merger between Paramount and Time Warner Discovery. If approved, CBS, CNN, and HBO would all be owned by the one company. And we look at a growing funding crisis impacting an often overlooked corner of public media, public access television.
2: It's happening everywhere. Cord cutting. Outdated law. FCC threats. Federal grant cancellations. Doors are being closed. And over 1,500 local media stations across the nation are being punished.
0: All that and more coming up. Welcome to Democracy Now!, democracynow.org, The War and Peace Report. I'm Amy Goodman. President Trump's warned Iran will be blown off the face of the earth if U.S. warships are targeted in the Strait of Hormuz. Trump's renewed threat to destroy Iran came as the Pentagon rebranded its war from Operation Epic Fury to Project Freedom, turning its focus to reopening the Strait of Hormuz to commercial traffic. On Monday, Iranian state media said the U.S. had fired on small cargo boats carrying goods and passengers, killing five civilians. U.S. Central Command confirmed it had attacked several boats, but insisted they were threatening commercial vessels. Separately, the United Arab Emirates said it had come under attack from drones and missiles that caused a fire at an oil facility at the port of Fujairah. The port is outside the Strait of Hormuz and is one of few export routes that doesn't require transiting through the strait. Three Indian nationals were injured in the attack. Iran claimed it was not responsible. Meanwhile, in Washington, D.C., a man who scaled the Frederick Douglass Bridge to protest the war in Iran remained on the bridge overnight and into a fifth consecutive day. Guido Reichstadter, a veteran and father of two from Florida, said in a statement, quote, I'm calling on the people of the United States to bring an immediate end to the Trump regime's illegal war in Iran and the removal of the regime's power through mass, nonviolent, direct action and non-cooperation, unquote. Iran executed three men on Sunday in connection with anti-government protests earlier this year. Mehdi Rezuli, Mohammad Reza Miri, and Ibrahim Dolatabadi were all hanged in Mashhad. According to Iran Human Rights Monitor, Iran carried out 656 executions in the first 3 months this year. Since March, during the U.S.-Israeli war in Iran, there have been 24 political executions. Meanwhile, Nobel Peace Laureate Narges Mohammadi has been hospitalized in critical condition after collapsing in Zanjan prison. She suffered a heart attack in March and has since experienced chest pain, severe headaches, and double vision. But authorities continue to deny her transfer to specialist care in Tehran. Mohammadi has been arrested 13 times and sentenced to a cumulative 31 years in prison. She received the Nobel Peace Prize in 2023 for her advocacy against torture and the death penalty in Iran. In Gaza, Israeli strikes killed at least three Palestinians in separate attacks Monday. Earlier today, an Israeli drone attack killed a Palestinian in Gaza City, leaving several others badly injured. On Sunday, an Israeli military broadcaster reported its forces had expanded control of the Gaza Strip to nearly 60% of the territory and were prepared to resume a full-scale assault if ordered. In the occupied West Bank, Israeli forces shot and killed a 26-year-old Palestinian man Monday as they raided a busy commercial area of Nablus. Naif Samarablus died after he was shot in the head. He'd reportedly just dropped his wife at a nearby hospital to give birth to their first child. At least four others, including two children, were struck and wounded by live ammunition. The U.S. military says it launched another strike on a vessel in the Caribbean, killing two people Monday. The Trump administration once again claimed the vessel was carrying drugs without providing any evidence. Since September, the Pentagon says it's killed at least 188 people in strikes on boats in the Caribbean and Eastern Pacific. The attacks have been widely condemned as illegal. Ukraine's interior minister says Russian attacks on Monday killed 14 people and wounded at least 60 others across multiple regions of Ukraine, with reports of heavy shelling and damage to residential areas. Russia's latest assault came as President Vladimir Putin said he would declare a unilateral ceasefire in Ukraine for Friday and Saturday as Russia marks Victory Day, commemorating the 81st anniversary of the defeat of Nazi Germany in World War II. Meanwhile, Russia faces a growing environmental disaster along its Black Sea coast after Ukraine struck the oil refining port of Tuapse for the fourth time in less than 3 weeks. The attacks created large oil spills, huge clouds of acrid smoke, and toxic black rain that fell on residents and contaminated more than 30 miles of coastline. In New Orleans, a federal appeals court blocked criminal court clerk Calvin Duncan from taking office Monday, which was scheduled to be his first day on the job. Duncan won election to the post in November, just 5 years after his release from prison after serving 28 years for a murder he did not commit. He was exonerated in 2021 and earned his law degree a year later at age 60. His position was eliminated last Friday when the Republican governor, Jeff Landry, signed legislation abolishing it. Governor Landry also canceled upcoming primary elections following Thursday's Supreme Court ruling, which struck down the last remaining major provision of the Voting Rights Act. On Monday, protesters marched through the streets of New Orleans, demanding an end to racist gerrymandering of Louisiana's congressional maps and the reinstatement of Calvin Duncan to his elected position.
3: You know, Calvin Duncan won a race with 68% of the vote. You know, so that's the citizens of New Orleans. I think that should be honored and respected. And the fact that it's not, I think anybody who have a sense of right and wrong should stand up against that, because that's a direct strike against democracy. And if we don't stand against this, then, you know, America is just dissolving, far as I'm concerned.
0: Alabama's state legislature adjourned a special session Monday after demonstrators entered the state house in Montgomery to protest Republican plans to adopt a gerrymandered map that dilutes the power of black voters. Currently, an injunction bars Alabama from redrawing its congressional maps before 2030. But following the Supreme Court's ruling last week gutting the Voting Rights Act, Republican Attorney General Steve Marshall filed an emergency motion asking a court to lift the prohibition. This is Dee Reed, an organizer with Black Lives Matter.
4: It is a strategic attempt to erase the Voting Rights Act, which we know is our strongest protection against disenfranchisement. Protections that were not given. Protections that were fought for right here in Alabama by the people from Selma.
0: Yeah. A new investigation by the Washington Post looks at the increasing use of force by guards against immigrants detained in ICE jails nationwide. The Post found nearly 800 cases in which ICE guards used physical violence or deployed chemical agents on jailed immigrants during Trump's first year back in office, a 37% increase compared to the previous year. The skyrocketing use of force comes as the Trump administration packs ICE jails beyond their capacity as part of his mass deportation campaign. Meanwhile, the Department of Homeland Security has shuttered its internal watchdog offices that track the abuse of immigrants in custody. The U.S. Supreme Court Monday stepped in to block a lower court ruling that would have cut off access to the abortion pill mifepristone for millions of people nationwide. The order was signed by Justice Samuel Alito, who put a one-week hold on major changes to how the pill can be prescribed, temporarily restoring nationwide telehealth and mail access through May 11th. The temporary pause gives the Supreme Court time to consider next steps in the case as it weighs emergency requests filed by the manufacturers of mifepristone. In India, Prime Minister Narendra Modi's Hindu Nationalist Party, BJP, is tightening its political grip after winning a key legislative election in one of India's most populous states, West Bengal. The victory brought an end to 15 years of rule by Mamata Banerjee, who is one of Modi's most outspoken opponents. In the run-up to the election, an estimated 9 million people were stripped of their right to vote, removed from the voter registration, in a move that disproportionately targeted Muslims in West Bengal. The 2026 Pulitzer Prize winners were announced on Monday. Palestinian photographer Sahar Al-Ghora and New York Times contributor won the prize for breaking news photography for his work documenting Israel's war and siege on Gaza. M. Gessen of the New York Times won the Pulitzer Prize for opinion writing. Meanwhile, a special citation was awarded to Miami Herald investigative journalist Julie Brown for her groundbreaking reporting in 2017 and 18 that exposed Jeffrey Epstein's sex trafficking network. In Wisconsin, animal rights advocates reached a deal with Ridgeland Farms to secure the release of 1,500 beagles bred for medical experimentation. Their victory came after hundreds of activists attempted to enter a property owned by Ridgeland Farms, where beagles are held in brutal conditions, subjected to surgeries without anesthesia and other abuses. The protest earlier this month led to the arrest of at least 25 people, with police injuring scores of activists at the action. And in New York, this year's Met Gala at the Metropolitan Museum of Art faced protests on Monday. The event was sponsored by Amazon's billionaire founder Jeff Bezos and his wife Lauren Sanchez Bezos, ahead of the gala. The activism group Everyone Hates Elon projected video interviews with Amazon workers onto the Bezos' Manhattan penthouse alongside slogans including, "If you can buy the Met Gala, you can pay more taxes," and "No red carpet for Trump's billionaires." On Friday, the group placed hundreds of bottles of fake urine inside the Metropolitan Museum of Art, referring to complaints by Amazon workers of having to skip bathroom breaks and urine in bottles. The group also plastered ads across the city reading, quote, "The Bezos Met Gala, brought to you by the company that powers ICE," a reference to Amazon's cloud computing contract with ICE. Amazon's labor union founder, Chris Smalls, was arrested outside the Met Gala after allegedly jumping a barricade. Meanwhile, labor unions staged a ball without billionaires in Manhattan's meatpacking district as an alternative fashion show to the Met Gala. Amazon, Whole Foods, Washington Post, Starbucks, and Uber workers walked the runway in looks by immigrant designers. This is SEIU President April Verrett.
5: They can try to take our rights. They can try to redraw the lines. They can try to control the systems, but they will never, ever be able to replicate the brilliance, the creativity, the resilience of the people they are trying to hold down. So this ball without billionaires is not just about fashion. It is about power. It's about telling the truth that people who sew and care and drive and cook and clean and secure and those that create are the ones who make everything possible. labor is art.
0: And those are some of the headlines. This is Democracy Now!, democracynow.org, the War and Peace Report. I'm Amy Goodman in Toronto, speaking at Radio Days North America. Juan Gonzalez is in Chicago. Hi, Juan.
6: Hi, Amy, and welcome to all of our listeners and viewers across the country and around the world.
0: President Trump's warned that Iran will be blown off the face of the earth if U.S. warships are targeted in the Strait of Hormuz. Trump's renewed threat to destroy Iran came as the Pentagon rebranded its war from Operation Epic Fury to Project Freedom, turning its focus to reopening the Strait of Hormuz to commercial traffic amidst the widening energy crisis.

0: outside the Strait of Hormuz and is one of few export routes that doesn't require transiting through the strait. Three Indian nationals were injured in the attack. Iran claimed it was not responsible. The Iranian foreign minister in a social media post warned the U.S. against being dragged back into a quagmire and dismissed Project Freedom as, quote, Project Deadlock. To discuss all this and more, we're joined by Toby Jones, associate professor of Middle East history at Rutgers University, writes frequently on oil war in the Middle East, and is author of Desert Kingdom, How Oil and Water Forged Modern Saudi Arabia. Also wrote Running Dry, Essays on Energy, Water, and Environmental Crisis. We welcome you, Professor Jones, to Democracy Now! If you can talk about, well, what some are calling this project stalemate, with President Trump once again threatening to blow up Iran, and overall your assessment of what's happening right now.
1: Well, we're seeing two things. Well, first of all, thank you for having me back on. We're seeing two things in the region. One is an intensification or an escalation of the saber rattling that's become characteristic of Trump's disposition and sort of approach to tensions in the Gulf, a crisis that he created along with Israel in evading and launching an attack on Iran in February. He can't control the narrative, and so he escalates. He also can't control what's happening on the waters of the Gulf. It's become clear the limits of American naval power, its military capacity to dictate terms in the Gulf are significantly constrained. Iran, with through sort of asymmetric tactics, a minimalist approach to the sort of its own response to threats in the region, has basically handcuffed the United States' ability to dictate terms. What now sort of circulates over the Gulf is an environment of uncertainty and fear. Nobody trusts that the United States can stop Iran from carrying out attacks if they wish to on commercial shipping. Nobody trusts that Iran won't, in fact, carry out attacks on cargo or other merchant shipping. And so the region is in the grip of paralysis. Limited American imperial power, an aggressive or at least a marginally capable Iranian military force has revealed both the limits of American capacity and has frozen the region in crisis. I will say one other thing, though, before we sort of carry on the conversation. We should be wary about any claims about what's happening in the Gulf and what's not happening in the Gulf, particularly at the Strait. We know that ships aren't moving at a much diminished capacity. Neither oil or other merchant shipping seems to be moving according to our normal registers of observation, the normal tools that we use to look. But there is some transit happening. The thing that's important to keep in mind as we go forward and trying to make sense of all of this is how little we actually know. There is an information blackout. Data is largely unavailable. This is true within the states in the region, and it's largely true on the waters of the Gulf itself. There's still so much that we don't know about what's actually happening that to some extent, to a large extent, we're beholden to the extreme rhetoric coming from all sides.
2: And Professor Jones, I wanted to ask you, in less than 10 days, on May 14th, Trump will be traveling to China for a summit with President Xi Jinping. Trump already postponed this trip once because of the war. How do you think his failure to negotiate an end to the conflict will affect those talks in Beijing?
1: Well, it's hard to know what Trump's sort of calculation of all of this is or where he sees China fitting in. I think that it's largely believed that both China and Russia, you know, ostensibly two rivals to American global hegemony, are supporting Iran either through financial means or through oil consumption or through other forms of material and financial support. It's unclear whether Trump will challenge China's role in the region. Once again, you know, what's important to take away here, or part of what's important to take away here, is that through an unprovoked assault on Iran, Trump has accelerated or at least clarified the real limits of American imperial power. He has hastened Americans' hegemonic decline, at least in the Gulf. And as you've asked, Juan, I think this spirals out and how Trump and the Americans see the Gulf as a centerpiece of its global power. Whether China is actively engaged in supporting or propping up Iran, or whether it's quietly engaged, the reality is that China has emerged as a significant rival to the United States in the region. That's not necessarily a new thing, but it's more clear than ever.

0: ever. And whether Trump is in a capacity to either address that or do anything about it is not only unclear, it seems unlikely to me. Trump has put the United States, I'm not one to celebrate American empire, but he's definitely put the United States in a much more vulnerable and weakened position globally as a result of this war.
1: And you mentioned this historic trend of the United States, its alignment with Gulf countries and the Middle East as key to U.S. Strategy of domination around the world. How has this war, regardless of how it ends, affected that?
0: Well, think of the United States as having engaged in a 50-year project to secure its primacy in the Gulf. It succeeded the British Empire in the late 1970s and early 1980s. It engaged in the Iran-Iraq War in the middle of the 1980s, which was the first time that it projected its naval military power in the region in an attempt to escort Kuwaiti and other Arab oil shipping in and out of the Strait of Hormuz. And ever since then, we should understand Desert Storm, the sanctions era of the 1990s, the 2003 invasion of Iraq, is partly a response to American attempts to secure its primacy in the region. And it's done so not only by projecting its power, but also by maintaining relationships with awful authoritarian regimes in the region, the Saudis, the Emiratis, the Kuwaitis, the Bahrainis, and others. What this war has done is it's called into question the efficacy of that system and that arrangement. And it has created the material conditions in the region where Iran, through asymmetric and minimalistic measures, has been able to undermine the primacy, both in real terms and in symbolic ways, of American power. I think, to put it simply, if the United States has been engaged in a 50-year imperial project to protect its interests in the region and its allies in the region, which all circulate around oil, this war has rapidly undone the conditions that made that possible in the first place.
2: If you can talk about the particular Gulf countries and their relationship with the United States right now, and is it shifting? You wrote the book Desert Kingdom, How Oil and Water Forge Modern Saudi Arabia. If you could talk about Saudi Arabia, I mean, you have Jared Kushner, the Trump's son-in-law, and Steve Witkoff, two developers who are the so-called peace envoys. Jared Kushner got, something like $2 billion from the Saudi Sovereign Fund, very close to MBS, the Crown Prince, Mohammed bin Salman. And then you have the United Arab Emirates that just pulled out of OPEC and says today that it was hit by a drone, though Iran says this was not their drone. And is now suffering from yet another fire.
0: Yeah, these are steadfast allies of the United States. What's interesting over the last 2.5 decades is that that also means they're steadfast allies of Israel. So we should understand the Israelis, the Saudis, the Emiratis, and the Americans in particular as being in full alignment on their approach to the regional dynamic. That largely means they're in lockstep and confronting and in narrating a particular framework of thinking about Iran as their principal rival in the region. This is one of the products of the 2003 invasion and the Iraq War. That doesn't mean that there isn't rivalry within the region or that there aren't challenges to how stable this arrangement is. Saudi Arabia, for example, was on the precipice of normalization with Israel prior to Israel's genocide in Gaza, which compelled a recalculation on their part. Saudi Arabia and the United Arab Emirates, while both aligning with Israel and the United States, have their own regional rivalry that's taking shape. As you mentioned, the UAE recently withdrew, or as of this month, has withdrawn from OPEC. That's largely a reflection of an internal power struggle between Saudi Arabia and UAE over control of global energy markets, and also a reflection of the kind of shifting economic capacities in both countries. They're rivals in South Yemen. They're rivals in Sudan, where they compete various competing factions militarily and politically. So we see a regional order that's more or less in alignment, where Iran stands as the principal problem. But we see fissures within that regional order. What that means for American sort of rent seekers like Jared Kushner and those close to the Trump administration is that in some ways that relationship is transactional. How do the Saudis fund or support Kushner and his hedge funds or his real estate projects? How might they benefit economically in the region is a central concern of some players within the Trump and the Saudi regimes. But beyond that, there are also these political, economic, and imperial alignments that act in sort of parallel with those. Sometimes they're in support of one another, and other times they're in tension of one another. But I think that it doesn't, what's not called into question is the depth of the relationship between those places. And I'll say this, one thing that we're not paying close enough attention. Oh, sorry.
1: No, Professor, I just want to ask you, we only have about a minute or so, but if you could briefly talk, you've written extensively on environmental crisis in the region. How has the war exacerbated the environmental crisis?
0: Well, again, there's a lot of information that we don't know about the region. We've seen some evidence from satellite imagery of oil spills in the Gulf as a result of various attacks at various points earlier in the war. I think one thing we need to do and keep in mind constantly, although we've been talking about Iran in the Gulf today, is that this is very much a multi-front war that includes Lebanon, Gaza, and the West Bank. This is a war on Palestine, Lebanon, and Iran. And here we see that the Israeli tactical approach to its territorial maximalism and American and in support of American empire is a tactics of ruin, to destroy landscapes, to destroy communities, to evoke and commit environmental atrocity in order to make the region uninhabitable or at least precarious for hundreds of thousands, if not millions, of people. We saw this with strikes on oil facilities in Tehran in the early stages of the war, on other infrastructure facilities. Trump's constant bombast threatening infrastructural and sort of targeting the conditions that preserve life, both environmentally and otherwise, are a core precept of the American-Israeli war. We will only reckon with this in the months and years that follow, however this concludes.
1: Well, we want to thank you for being with us, Professor Toby Jones, a Middle East history professor at Rutgers University in New Brunswick, and we'll be back after a brief break.

0: Malian musician Khaira Arabi, Nightingale of the North, performing in Democracy Now! Studio. This is Democracy Now!, democracynow.org, The War and Peace Report. I'm Amy Goodman, broadcasting today from Toronto, Canada. Juan Gonzalez is in Chicago. As President Trump continues to attack media organizations and journalists, we turn now to look at the Federal Communications Commission targeting of Disney, the parent company of ABC. Last week, FCC Chair Brendan Carr ordered a review of 8 local ABC TV licenses. They were not scheduled to be up for renewal until 2028, but Carr ordered an early review, which could lead to ABC being stripped of the licenses. Carr made the announcement one day after President Trump and First Lady Melania Trump publicly demanded ABC fire late night host Jimmy Kimmel once again, this time over a joke he made about them. Carr's denied there was a connection, citing a separate FCC investigation into Disney's DEI, that's diversity, equity, and inclusion policies. Carr was questioned by reporters last week.
1: Was there any connection? Did you feel any pressure? Was the timing at all, you know, as a result of White House pressure or what happened on Saturday night?
2: No, this was a decision that we made inside this building based on where we were in the enforcement matter. There was no pressure from the outside. There was no suggestion from the outside. There was no call for agency action from the outside. This was based on our assessment of where we were. And with respect to President Trump, obviously he has every right, First Amendment right, to express his position on this. One of the great things about President Trump is he's very transparent. He has told publicly his position. He has every right to make the decisions that he's made, to make the public calls that he's made. Same with the First Lady. And there's a lot of people out there that agree with them.
1: And just can I ask on will the Jimmy Kimmel, will that all or any speech issues be part of this review? Is it solely restricted to DEI, the license, the early license reviews?
2: Our DEI review is going to continue and it's going to be part of that. We are calling their licenses in for early renewal. I think they have 8 station licenses. Once they make that filing, then anybody can file petitions to deny. We can't control what claims they make in their petitions to deny, and we'll take a look at all of that.
0: Last September, ABC briefly suspended Jimmy Kimmel's show after Brendan Carr threatened to take action over remarks Kimmel made following the assassination of Charlie Kirk.
3: You know, when you look at the conduct that has taken place by Jimmy Kimmel, it appears to be some of the sickest conduct possible. I mean, look, we can do this the easy way or the hard way. These companies can find ways to change conduct, to take action, frankly, on Kimmel, or, you know, there's going to be additional work for the FCC ahead.
0: The FCC currently has just 3 commissioners, the sole Democrat on the FCC. Ana Gomez spoke at a hearing last week and criticized Carr's latest move targeting ABC.
4: Calling an early renewal of a broadcast license is a rare step. It happens only as a last resort and after evidence of clear abuse of the trust surrounding that license or a blatant violation of our rules. It has not happened in decades. And the targeting of a group of stations to punish a parent company has never happened in history. The irony is not lost on anyone. A joke made about an event meant to honor the First Amendment is now being used as a justification to curtail it.
0: That was FCC Commissioner Ana Gomez speaking last week. She joins us now from Washington, D.C. to talk about the ABC probe, the proposed mega merger between Paramount and Time Warner Discovery. If approved, it would mean CNN, CBS, HBO, and more would all be under one roof and more. Commissioner Gomez, thanks so much for being with us. Start off by talking about what's at stake with the FCC chair Carr's threat to pull the licenses from ABC stations over Jimmy Kimmel once again.
5: Yes. Good morning. It's good to be with you today. What the FCC has done is the most offensive assault on the First Amendment so far by this FCC. It is going after, in an unprecedented fashion, a network program by threatening the licenses of the local broadcasters of that network. It's it's bound to fail if, in fact, Disney pushes back. And I'm glad to see that, in fact, they are. Because if this actually gets reviewed by court, it will be a long-needed rebuke of the abuses of this FCC and this administration of the First Amendment.
6: And Commissioner, the currently stations have 10 years once they're granted a license before it has to be renewed. This was actually extended by many years in previous Republican administrations after citizen groups began to challenge the licenses of many stations around the country in the 60s and the 70s. How unusual is it, this idea of even before the period of the license is up for renewal, that the government steps in?
5: It's extremely unusual. The last time that the agency advanced the period for a renewal of a license was over a half a century ago, and most certainly has never been done where eight of the entirely eight local broadcast stations owned by the network are brought up for renewal. And to be clear, the earliest renewal that was due was in 2028. The latest was in 2031. And these are actually eight-year licenses. So this is extremely unprecedented. And it just shows you what a pretext it is for going after Disney, because Disney has so far refused to bend the knee to this administration's demands that it fire a comedian and that it change its content so that this administration isn't upset by whatever coverage it's getting by this network. It's also meant, by the way, as a threat to other broadcasters, basically putting them on notice that if they upset this administration, they too will be dragged before the FCC in an early renewal process.
6: Could you tell us whether you've had conversations with the chair of the FCC, Brendan Carr, about this? To what degree you feel he is basically doing whatever President Trump wants?
5: Well, this administration is using any point of leverage that it has to go after its critics, whether it's the FCC, whether it's the FTC, whether it's the Department of Justice, whether it's the Department of Defense. It is trying everything it can to ensure that it gets coverage that it likes. And I have been very vocal in my criticism of this, and frankly, in alerting everyone, the public, the corporations, the broadcasters, reporters, that this is a serious issue for our democracy.
0: I think it's important to note that Trump's FCC pick, Brendan Carr, the chair of the FCC, wrote Project 2025's chapter on the FCC. And I want to go from what we're talking about with ABC and Kimmel and ABC being threatened with losing stations, losing their licenses, to mega mergers. More than 100 of Hollywood's most prominent writers, directors, and actors, and thousands of people overall related to Hollywood, producers, directors, actors, signed an open letter voicing their opposition to the proposed merger of Paramount, that was Paramount Skydance, and Warner Brothers Discovery. The letter reads in part, quote, "The integrity, independence, and diversity of our industry would be grievously compromised. Competition is essential for a healthy economy and a healthy democracy. So is thoughtful regulation and enforcement," unquote. Paramount Skydance announced its intended $111 billion acquisition of Warner Brothers Discovery early this year after Netflix dropped its bid after meeting at the White House. Paramount's offer still requires regulatory approval in the U.S. and Europe. If completed, it would create the largest media conglomerate in U.S. history, spanning news, sports, movies, video games, theme parks, and more, all controlled by Paramount chair David Ellison, a vocal supporter of President Trump, as is his father, the billionaire Larry Ellison. So if Paramount, Warner Brothers Discovery, were approved, it would put CBS, owned by Paramount, together with HBO, CNN, and other what they call media properties. Can you talk about the significance of this, the mass opposition to this, Commissioner Gomez?
5: Sure. One thing that's important to note is that the FCC actually does not have a part in approving the actual merger itself, but it does have a role in approving the, or not approving, in reviewing the foreign ownership that is implicated by this transaction. And I'll get to that in a minute. Traditionally, what the FCC worries about when it comes to media and its regulations are three things: competition, localism, in other words, serving your local communities, and viewpoint diversity. And those principles are very important because we want to make sure that every viewer, every listener has the ability to see themselves in whatever choice they make in their broadcasts. What the harm that we have when we have these mega consolidations, say of local broadcasters, like we just saw with the Nexstar TechNet transaction, which, by the way, is under court review right now, is that you lose that viewpoint diversity because all of a sudden every station that you're looking at has the same content because it's owned by the same corporate parent. And that is, in fact, harmful for localism, for civic engagement, even for getting information about high school sports. And, you know, we lose that benefit. We also don't want to reach a point where we just become a nation that gets content dictated to it by this administration. When Paramount was bought by Skydance, in fact, the commission did approve that. And one of the things that this commission imposed on that transaction was a requirement that they have a truth arbiter or an ombudsperson that would field complaints about bias in the content of the network. That is dangerous because we don't want to have a viewing public that is only seeing what this administration wants them to see. Now, with regard to the foreign ownership of the in the Paramount Warner Brothers transaction, I'm concerned that this FCC ensured that it actually carefully reviews what is being asked for here. Paramount has asked for the commission to approve up to 100% indirect foreign ownership in this transaction. Now, the foreign ownership we're talking about here is sovereign wealth funds by foreign countries and 10% by a Chinese company that is essentially controlled by China. I think there is a real issue here that we need to be concerned about if what this results in is a chilling effect in what content that viewers see because of any fear of upsetting these foreign governments in whatever content is being shown. And we've seen that already happen in, for example, the nixing of documentaries about reporters that have been murdered, you know, the Khashoggi murder. So this is a serious issue for the FCC, and we need to really seriously consider it.
6: And Commissioner Gomez, I'd like you to briefly comment on another major merger between Nexstar Media Group and Tegna, two of the largest local broadcast station owners in the U.S. The Trump administration approved the merger after your FCC waived rules limiting any company from owning stations that together reach more than 39% of U.S. households. Could you talk about that merger and the fact that Nexstar Media Group, its owners are known as very conservative folks who have aligned themselves with the Trump administration in the past?
5: Yes. So much like the foreign ownership, by the way, there's a statutory cap in how much a single owner can own in terms of local broadcasts, broadcasters. That ownership cap is 39% of viewing households in this country. The Nexstar Tegna merger will lead to a transaction that will reach 80% of viewing households of this country. And this goes back to my point about viewpoint diversity. What we have seen in the past, we've seen mergers in the past of local broadcasters, and what that leads to is a reduction of the journalism and of the local content, because what these transactions are seeking are synergies. Synergies are just another word for layoffs. And so what will happen is you will get the same content shown at all of these broadcasters in these individual markets, and you will no longer have a diversity of viewpoints being shown. And as you note, this Nexstar has been very sympathetic to this administration, probably for lots of reasons, not the least of which is that they want these transactions to be approved. But that's a problem because we don't want to have our media content fed to us by one person.
0: And very significant in this, Commissioner Gomez, is that three Republican attorneys general, including Kris Kobach of Kansas, have joined with eight Democratic attorney generals in filing suit over this or challenging this legally.
5: Yeah, and important, that's the other thing I didn't mention, is one of the issues with having so much power concentrated in one corporation is that it will actually lead to increased cable rates and streaming rates for the viewers themselves, because it changes the balance of negotiating power. And that is a large reason why these attorney generals, both on Republicans and Democrats, are challenging the transaction. And one of the things that we saw, by the way, which I found very disturbing about this transaction, is that despite the magnitude of this transaction and despite the fact that it was unlawful for the FCC to actually approve it, it was not voted on by the commission. And that is done for a couple of reasons. One, it's less complicated if I cannot speak out publicly about something that's being done as a backdoor deal. And it was rushed through in order to avoid this very judicial review. All of the all of the approvals, the DOJ approval, the FCC approval, happened very quickly in one day, and the transaction closed in 10 minutes after the FCC approved it. Clearly, this was coordinated so that this billionaire buddy bypass that this administration seems to have for the corporations it supports could get this done and hopefully avoid this judicial review. Apparently, it didn't work.
0: Well, Ana Gomez, we want to thank you so much for being with us. Federal Communications Commissioner, the only Democrat of the three that are left. The chair is Trump pick, Brendan Carr. Next up, we look at a funding crisis facing community media. It's public access TV, often overlooked when talking about public media in the United States. We'll talk to the heads of Access Sacramento in California and BronxNet, the poorest county in New York State, the Bronx, and how they serve their communities. What's at stake? Stay with us.

0: Honduran musician Carla Lara performing in our Democracy Now! Studio. This is Democracy Now!, democracynow.org. I'm Amy Goodman with Juan Gonzalez. We end today's show looking at a growing funding crisis in an often overlooked corner of public media, public access TV. It airs on cable. As more people cut the cord and drop their cable TV subscriptions, public access channels are losing a vital source of revenue. For decades, cable TV companies have paid franchise fees to local municipalities as compensation for use of the public right-of-way through which the companies route cables and utilities. Those fees have funded PEG stations, P-E-G. That stands for Public Educational and Governmental Access. This is part of a video made by BronxNet in New York.
1: It's happening everywhere. Cord cutting. Outdated law. FCC threats. Federal grant cancellations. Doors are being closed. And over 1,500 local media stations across the nation are being punished.
0: Public access stations are distinct from the PBS and NPR stations that are also in a funding crisis due to the defunding and dissolution of the Corporation for Public Broadcasting. We're joined now by the heads of two public access stations. Joe Barr is executive director of Access Sacramento in California's capital, and Michael Maxnavi is executive director of BronxNet in New York. Michael, let's begin with you. Talk about what's at stake, and for people who aren't familiar with what public access is, explain this sector of public media in the United States.
2: Congratulations, Amy, on 30 years of Democracy Now! And BronxNet Public Media and public access networks across the nation broadcast this program proudly. And we are participatory media. As we commemorate 250 years of American democracy and what the First Amendment means and freedom of expression, know that you have community resources very often in your cities and towns that provide media education, workforce training for the public, experiential learning for students, that's career building, but also promote civic awareness, voter literacy, digital literacy, and local information. It's a spotlight on the arts and culture and more. And BronxNet was formed 30 plus years ago, in part because the Bronx was too often misrepresented and sensationalized in mainstream media. If it bleeds, it leads. Hollywood also contributed to the Bronx being a symbol of urban blight for many decades, and that's why BronxNet exists, to correct those misrepresentations with authentic community voices. And that's in part why now the Bronx is a symbol of urban renewal.
3: And I'd like to ask Joe Barr, Executive Director of Access Sacramento, could you talk about the programming and the work of community media in Sacramento over the last few decades? And how did you find out that your funding might be cut?
4: Well, Access Sacramento does a lot of what BronxNet does. It really is of the community, by the community, for the community. We're doing workforce training. We're contributing to the creative economy of this region. The arts is a huge sector of Sacramento's economy. Movie production is actually a growing part of Sacramento's economy. As Hollywood studios leave Southern California, they're looking for other places that are cheaper to shoot their films, and we have people who can crew those films. So we are really here to give those opportunities to folks, but then also give them platforms for a voice. And your previous segment was a wonderful contrast to what we're trying to do in community media, which is really be authentically local, to share viewpoints that aren't necessarily heard in mainstream media, and for us to be facing these funding situations. When you add it on to what we heard in the previous segment with commercial media mergers, it really could be a dire situation for getting a broad spectrum of viewpoints. We heard,
0: Joe,
4: about our funding situation. Yes.
0: If you can explain that point of your funding, when we were in Sacramento in the last few weeks, we heard that Access Sacramento might fall off a cliff, that the Cable Commission is cutting your funding. Can you explain what you've been told?
4: Yes, so the Cable Commission has been telling us for about the last 9 months. They've done run some numbers, and they say that the cable, the PEG money, the money that they give us for operating organizations is going to go away in a year, a little bit more than a year, and they are actively moving to shut the community media stations down, the public and educational organizations, and put all that money into the government channel. So this is really a situation where they unilaterally are making this decision. It's a policy decision that's going to affect a lot of people, the community at large, and they're essentially cutting down or shutting down the community organizations in favor of the government channel. That's where they want to put their money.
3: And Michael, I wanted to ask you, we're approaching the 2026 midterm elections. Can you talk about how organizations like BronxNet, the important role that they play in local debates and candidate interviews that maybe major commercial stations or even internet blogs or podcasts don't cover?
2: Thank you, Juan. We're in an era of media consolidation, as Commissioner Gomez so well stated. And community media networks like BronxNet met with her in D.C. a couple of weeks ago and to raise awareness about harmful legislation called H.R. 2289, as well as positive legislation called the Protecting Community TV Act. And we met with congressional representatives. And very often for local races in our given communities, including in the Bronx, the only televised local debates for these competitive races are televised on community media. Because in an era of media consolidation, toxic algorithms, addicted feeds, we are not seeing the commercial networks paying attention to the local news and information. As a matter of fact, local reporting jobs, local reporters have decreased 75% since 2002. And according to Rebuild Local News,
0: Michael, just have a minute, and yeah. I wanted to quickly ask you what the bill in the New York State Legislature is and about the proposal as people cut the cord, you know, and their cable subscriptions to tax Netflix and Hulu. We have about 30 seconds.
2: We partner with League of Women Voters of New York to produce these debates, and they're important, and with cable, there's arguably a community good. There's local investment. As there's migration to digital entertainment and to streaming, there is no local investment. There's no local jobs. There's no local programming. And we have a bill called the Technology, Education, and Arts Through Media Act, which corrects that. It provides revenue for municipalities, which addresses what Joe was talking about in Sacramento, revenue for the state, revenue for digital literacy, local arts, community media, nonprofit news, and more. So that's why we are right after this interview, I'm heading up to Albany to talk with our state leaders about Teen New York and build broad consensus. We are very much poised to have model legislation in New York State, which really helps create and foster a healthy news and information ecosystem at the local level in this like really challenging time where there's crisis and community media centers closing across the nation and there's a loss of local jobs. This bill creates local jobs and local information and promotes civic engagement and awareness.
0: Michael Maxinavi, I want to thank you for being with us, Executive Director of BronxNet, and Joe Barr, Executive Director of Access Sacramento, where the next Cable Commission meeting is just in a few weeks in June. I'm in Toronto today speaking at Radio Days North America, moving on to screenings of the new documentary about Democracy Now!, Steal This Story, Please, on Thursday night and Friday morning in Minneapolis, then in Chicago on Friday night, Saturday afternoon, and on Saturday evening when I'll be joined by Juan Gonzalez, and then on to Milwaukee on Sunday. 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Information for all these screenings and for more as we travel the country can also be found at stealthisstory.org. Democracy Now! Is produced with Mike Burke, Dina Guster, Messiah Rhodes, Nermeen Sheikh, Maria Tarasena, Nicole Salazar, Sarah Nasser, Trina Ndura, Sam Alcock, Kay Maria Studio, John Hamilton, Ravi Karan, Hani Masu, Diego Ramos, our Executive Director, Julie Crosby. Special thanks to Becca Staley and to Dennis Moynihan. I'm Amy Goodman in Toronto with Juan Gonzalez in Chicago.

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5: Hello and welcome by Common Voices, a multilingual radio from migrants, about migrants, but not only for migrants. My name is Anastasia, and today's show is dedicated to the 40th anniversary of Chernobyl catastrophe that happened on the 26th of April in 1986. I'm sorry, I'm already confusing German and English, the numbers. My guests are Pani Lidia Petrivna. Pani in Ukrainian is like Frau in German. So Pani Lidia lived and worked as a journalist in Chernobyl town even before the nuclear power plant was built. And her granddaughter, Victoria Bol, my colleague from our days in Fridays of Future Ukraine, translates Pani Lidia. Victoria is also a co-founder of Eastern European feminist eco-organization Rozvoy, meaning development. In the second hour, I'm going to talk to the workers of Greenpeace Ukraine, Polina Kolodyazhna, a program leader, and Natalia Gozak, the director of Greenpeace Ukraine. I'm going to ask her about the impact of Chernobyl catastrophe on the Ukraine society. Spoiler, it has sped up the fall of Soviet Union and Ukraine's independence. In between, we are going to hear a few soundtracks of Chernobyl area. It was a unique artistic project in which Ukrainian and international musicians explore the stories of Chernobyl and reinterpret the tragedy in each track. All the compositions are united by the Sons of Chernobyl audio library, recorded in 2018 by Valery Korshunov, a media artist. These include the crackling of dosimeter, the cracking of the Ferris wheel in Pripyat, the rustling of the red forest, and other characteristic sounds of the Chernobyl area, which have become part of the songs by the musicians' projects. Thus, each song contains an audio imprint of Chernobyl. And we are starting with the song of Marina Kruch, Kimnata, a room. In it, you can hear the traditional Ukrainian instruments like trembita and bandura. Trembita is a very long pipe, probably the longest in the world, that is in a wooden pipe that is in the earlier days was used by mountain dwellers for announcements like danger, funeral, wedding, and so on. I find it very symbolic because it's as if trumbita announces the explosion of the nuclear power plant in Chernobyl. And then bandura is kind of like a harp, also with lots of strings and a bit reminding the piano by the sound of it. This is very contrasting, the tragedy announcement and the beauty that makes together like a collateral beauty that the music from the sounds of Chernobyl is.

0: Hello, пані Лія, how are you doing?
1: Чекала зустрічі з вами.
2: I was waiting for this meeting with you today. Looking forward to it.
0: Супер. So we will start with the beginning, with the start. Could you please tell me why and when you came to Chernobyl?
1: Це був 1966 рік.
2: In the year 1966.
1: Працювати до редакції газети «Прапор перемоги» чорнобильської літературним працівником.
2: To work at the newspaper called «The Flag of Victory» as a literature correspondent.
0: How was life in the beginning, and how old was your daughter when you just came?
1: Коли я їхала до Чорнобиля з Києва, то всю дорогу бачила ліси, річки, і відчула, що це моє. 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
1: Півтора ручки.
2: My daughter, at first, she lived with her grandmother. Yeah, and then eventually I was able to take my daughter also to Chernobyl, and she was at the time only 1.5 years old.
0: When did the Pripyat appear? And so, like, you came to Chernobyl before the nuclear power plant was built, right?
1: Це було ще без Чорнобильської атомної станції. 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
2: 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Mm-hmm. So when I moved to Chernobyl, there was no Pripyat or Chernobyl nuclear power station yet at the time, and there was just a village called Lisove, which comes from the word forest. And sort of at first, it wasn't even planned to be a nuclear power station. It was going to be just national electrical power station, but then the party in power,
0: the communist party,
2: they insisted that it would be a nuclear power plant. And so I was there when the building of it finally began. I was pregnant at the time with my younger second daughter, and I witnessed it all, visiting the building process for work. And I also got to witness how the city was being planned, so Pripyat.
0: So they just cut out the forest to build a power station and to build the settlement, right?
1: Ні, вони не вирізали ліс. 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
2: No, they did not cut out forests to build the power station or the town itself. It was planned to coexist with nature around it. So when it was built, wherever you would look around, there was lots of forest, and it was built by the river, also Pripyat. So, like, geographically, the planning around nature was part of the architecture's plan.
0: Yeah, like when you tell this, I can imagine it must have been really beautiful to be there, living like that, surrounded by the forest, must have been amazing. Now I understand why you say that, like, just when you came there, you felt it was like the right place for you. You said that in the beginning, the government planned power plant, and then they decided to make it nuclear. So how did they talk about it? How did they explain it? Why was it good, or they didn't say anything about it?
1: Чорнобильська, пробачте за те слово, яке зараз вживається відносно Полісся, що це зона. 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
2: Essentially, when I'm talking about Pripyat, when I'm talking about Polisa, as in the region of Ukraine where Chernobyl was, it was known as untouched land, unheard before birds, and you also, essentially, because of this, had the local government oppose the building of the Chernobyl nuclear power station because they didn't want this to impact the sort of local natural beauty. It was very well known as a actually tourist hotspot, this region, because a lot of people visited from different backgrounds, but especially many Russians from big cities would come from, for example, Leningrad,
0: St. Petersburg,
2: as it is now known. And people all had their own spots that they would regularly come back to.
0: The Russian elites were there, right?
1: Взагалі, Полісся не зазнавало ніколи якогось лиха, коли був холод. 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
2: When we're talking also about the Polisia region, it is also a region that didn't experience hard times typically or historically.
0: So Polisia is like the ethnical region, not administrative region.
2: Polisia was also very biodiverse. It was very rich sort of flora and fauna, and what people valued in it was that everything was always very abundant, but lived, not survived in this region from being able to feed themselves from the river and the surrounding nature. And so it's really a shame that there they decided to build this kind of monster that is the power station, because it was so valued by people from all over.
1: Москва тиснула, тому що казала, що гарне сполучення з Москвою. 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
2: And also, at the same time, the central government in Moscow continued pushing on with making sure that the power plant would be built. It seemed very sort of profitable, viable for them, also because they could get lots of workers in from Moscow, from Russia, and a lot of people that worked on this project were Russians.
0: So Moscow was insisting on building the nuclear power plant, and the local government was against it. How Kremlin was communicating it, because I remember that somewhere at the time they were talking